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1: One of the things that having a garden and or a farm would have done was have you commune with your neighbors a little bit more when there was a need. I'm sure you may be a smidgen older than I, but you can recall, you know, going to your neighbor's house to borrow some sugar,
2: right?
1: To borrow an egg, and a lot of times, especially in rural areas, to borrow that egg was an egg that, you know, an egg that came from one of your chickens. So it's essential for us to get back to growing our own food, to getting back to, in my reality of saying, we got to redefine what food is for us, that we don't consume as much food that our great-grandparents consume. A lot of the food that we consume now, our great-grandparents wouldn't recognize. You know, they don't know what a hot dog is. They may not know what, you know, mac and cheese in a box is, or Doritos.
2: Mm-hmm.
1: And that's the, you know, majority of the food that we consume is processed foodstuffs, as opposed to the fresh vegetables that gave us health and vitality.
3: Michael Carter Jr., fifth generation farmer and author of Afroculture, How the Principles, Practices, Plants, and People of African Descent Have Shaped American Agriculture, published by Chelsea Green Publishing. Carter is an 11th generation farmer and a fifth generation to Stuart Carter Farms, a century old family farm in Orange County, Virginia. In his book, Afroculture, he blends history, culture, African-centered perspective, and African-American farm realities. He features inspiring stories as well as sobering facts tracking the severe decline in the number of African-American farms in this country over the last century. Carter Farms, one of only 50-plus African-American-owned farms in the state of Virginia, is the result of generational stewardship and the preservation of a family legacy. I'm John L. Hanson, Jr., and welcome to another edition of In Black America. On this week's program, Afroculture, How the Principles, Practices, Plants, and People of African Descent Have Shaped American Agriculture, with Michael Carter, Jr., In Black America.
1: I wanted a mechanism and a concept that would reach the next generation, and even my generation, to give them a different understanding of, one, their relationship to agriculture, and two, that it's not this, as we would say in the industry, sows, plows, and cows, that agriculture envelops every aspect of our lives. You know, our spirituality, especially indigenous spiritualities, are based in agriculture. Even the Bible is based in agriculture. The book of Genesis has Adam, who's a farmer by, you know, so there's, you know, and all the greats in the biblical texts were agriculturalists who thrived off of agriculture and helping, you know, and unfortunately, because of the perceptions related to African Americans and agriculture, that's kind of been whitewashed in our standard religions nowadays, both from the Hebrew, Islamic, or Christian religions. And I wanted individuals to understand the impact that it would have on connecting with nature and connecting with agriculture.
3: With a payment of $720.05, Michael Carter's great-great-grandparents, Jefferson Davis Shirley and Catherine Walker Shirley, bought over 100 acres of land in Orange County, Virginia, in a small town of Unionville more than a century ago. Today, Carter Farm distinguishes itself from other farms in the area through its unique farming practices. In 2017, after spending 5 years in Ghana as an agriculture consultant, he returned to the Piedmont region of Virginia with plans to grow African vegetables to sell to various Ghanaian and African markets throughout the state. He wanted to come back to the U.S. to share what he's learned. In his book, Afroculture, Carter presents an uplifting and enlightening celebration of African-American and African crop varieties and agriculture practices that were and are critically important to the success of American agriculture. Throughout the book, he draws on the metaphors of plants and seeds to discuss not only plants' health and bounty, but also the larger issues of African-Americans working to succeed in farming.
1: I was born in Baltimore, Maryland, in Johns Hopkins Hospital. Apparently, I didn't like it there, so I left there in about 6 months. My mother was a student at Coppin State for summer school, and then she returned to Fredericksburg, Virginia. And I grew up in a place called Caroline County, which is right near Amusement Park King's Dominion and the military installation Fort A.P. Hill. I think they've changed the name now from A.P. Hill. And, you know, about an hour and 15 minutes from Washington, D.C.
2: And of all the universities you could have attended, you attended North Carolina A&T State University?
1: Yes, sir. Very intentionally. My family has a, I guess, a long history at Virginia State University, and I wanted to be my own person, so I needed to get far enough away to get out of his shadow. And I got accepted to Tuskegee, University of Maryland, College Park, North Carolina A&T, and I chose North Carolina A&T because it was just outside of my father's purview. I didn't necessarily want to go to Tuskegee. That had been a little bit too far. But, you know, a 10 to 12-hour trip to get back and forth from school was a bit much, but 4 hours I could manage.
2: Talk to us, what does agriculture economics contain?
1: The economics of agriculture, which would be economics in its base definition, is this management of the household. Mm-hmm. So agriculture economics would be the management of the household and ideally the management of agriculture. And we pretty much discuss or learn the basis of economics as the core, both macroeconomics and microeconomics, which I enjoy thoroughly, dealing with supply and demand, price changes. And then you couple that with agricultural realities of crops, produce, of fruits and vegetables, and how that relates to supply and demand and crop prices. It was a study that I enjoyed when I was doing it and probably still enjoy quite a bit now.
2: And when did you decide to go to Ghana?
1: Oof. My first trip to Ghana was in late 2006 or early 2007. And I guess that was, you know, I wanted to see another part of Africa. I'd been to Israel before, and the way I was taught, that was northeastern Africa. But I wanted to get to West Africa, so I had the opportunity to go out and actually do some research around utilizing plant oils or palm oil for fuel. So I went to Ghana, and I kind of bought a generator from a market in what's called Jamestown, Ghana. Brought it to my place in North Lagoon and put some palm oil in. I got from Medina Market and ran the generator for the next 8 hours off the palm oil. So that's initially what took me there. And as I started to stay there more, I was there, I think, early 2007, January 2007. And then I followed back up again in August 2007. I enjoyed it that much. I came back a few months later and started to develop networks, connections, and ultimately develop a future home there.
2: You write in the book, at some point you weren't that much interested in the family farm. When did you realize that you had a legacy of Carter Farm?
1: Yeesh. That probably didn't happen until I was in Ghana. Uh-huh. And my third child was just born, and my father came to visit me for the third time. And this is a man who doesn't necessarily like to get on an airplane to go anywhere, but he came to visit me in Ghana three times to go see his grandchildren. And he asked me a very unique question. He said, when am I going to pick you up from the airport? You know, you picked me up the last three times. I need to pick you up from the airport. And that was his way of saying, you need to come home. And when I came home in May of 2017, he and other family members started to share more of the family history, which really planted a seed. Like, I've known the farm. I know the land. You know, I went to my great-grandmother's house all the time when I was younger. Spent a lot of time there. Spent a lot of time with my grandmother, who lives on the property as well. So, you know, we just know it as a farm. And I need a farm. We didn't even call it the farm. We just call it grandma's or grand's. And it was actually on the tarmac of Dulles Airport when I was headed back to Ghana in September, in July of 2017. I was like, I don't need to go back. I need to tell this story. Ideally, what I was thinking about in my head at the time was I needed to tell the story of my experiences in Ghana here in America, which I did for a little bit. But really what the ancestors were trying to tell me was I need to tell the story of them and the experiences of the land. So I think on the last week, they had a cookout for me on my going away back to Ghana. So we had a nice little family cookout. And it felt like the land spoke to me. And it spoke through the trees, through the whippoorwills, through the woodpeckers, and through some of the ancestors, as we kind of got together and talked about what the future of the land would be. And that was the first time we'd ever had that conversation as a family. And I think that's what really triggered me to kind of make sure I'm going to come back to Carter Farms and do something with that.
2: When you began writing a story of the Shirleys, which is your great-great-grandparents, mm-hmm. How did you come to the point where, one, the story needed to be told, but also the story being told in a way that it is talking about agriculture in general?
1: I didn't know about the Shirleys. You know, I knew we had family members who were Shirleys. And so I knew those family members who came around all the time. My great-grandmother's siblings, a lot of them were Shirleys. And then we have another property that my great-grandfather used to own before he transitioned that's on a road called Shirley Road. And I think this, after I got back from Ghana and was going to the courthouse and learning about my family's story, because I never heard, you know, I again, it was just grands. I didn't know anything about grands' parents. and I wasn't wise enough or in tune enough to ask Graham when she was living about her parents or her history. But I went to the courthouses and I started to explore more. And, you know, I found the original deed for the property, the deed that they acquired prior to them buying the property, who they got it from. So they acquired the property November 5th, 1910 for $722.05. Mm-hmm. And I would share this anytime I did a farm tour or gave a presentation, I would share these bits of information. And I noticed that people perked up when I started to share some of the family history. And people would tell me, hey, you need to write this. You need to, you know, tell more about this story. So I got into the habit of telling stories around the family. And I was already in agriculture at the time. I was working with Virginia State University as a pseudo cooperative extension agent. And part of my construction as a person is kind of interweaving different stories together or different concepts together. And I mentioned it in the beginning of the book about the intentin or the web, that in my world, there's no individual silos of information. They're all interconnected. So as I started to research more about the Shirleys, I got down to the Shirley Plantation, which is the oldest plantation and the oldest business in North America. I, you know, went down there and learned more about maybe the connection with the Shirleys there as my family being enslaved and some of the communication that they actually had with my family that I wasn't aware of, inviting them back to do, you know, certain celebrations or cookouts and things like that to try to, I don't know, have a descendants relationship. And that was, you know, how I started to tie into agriculture. The Shirley Plantation is a huge farm. They've kind of reinvented it over and over again. Now it's a vineyard. They still do corn and cotton. And I was there, you know, walking through the graveyard, walking around this 400-year oak tree. Mm-hmm. You know, you started to see that what was going on this land was agriculture. And the people that was doing agriculture was most likely my ancestors or people who knew and saw my ancestors. And that's when it kind of, you know, dawned on me, I need to definitely share the story, if not for me, but for my children and future generations, to make sure that they can understand and know further about this history. So I became almost like a griot of sorts, started telling the story orally, really not into writing it as much, but other people would interview me and start to write it a bit more, which encouraged me to write it as well.
2: Why is it important for us to understand the history of African-American farmers in this country?
1: I think it's grossly important to understand it because when you understand something, you tend to value it. And historically, we haven't valued African-Americans in this country, and we definitely haven't valued farmers in this country. You combine those two, African-Americans and farmers, you talk about a double not valuing of a situation. And you have our perceptions are related to agriculture and African-Americans is almost always ties back to slavery and sharecropping. And the contributions that we've contributed has been far beyond slavery and sharecropping. So to give a sense of pride, a sense of understanding about all of the contributions that were made, it's essential for us to understand a bit of the history that cotton was an African crop. Rice was an African crop. Indigo was an African crop. So many others, vanilla, not an African crop, but utilized African ingenuity and African knowledge of plants. Cocoa, not an African crop, but still utilize African ingenuity.

0: as they pushed the indigenous farmers off this land, we became the founding farmers to help to build what we know today as the United States of America.
1: I'm glad you said that, because it's taking me to my next question. It's amazing how, had it not been for Africans, we may not have had the United States of America as we know it. Talk to us about that.
0: If it had not have been for Africans and the indigenous taking right. care of the first colonizers who came here in 1607, you know, the reports of them eating each other, you know, cannibalizing each other, digging up each other's graves to eat the meat because they didn't have the agricultural knowledge to sustain themselves here. Europe has a different agricultural economy and reality than America, especially in Virginia. So it's our role in, you know, when we came and the reason why we were brought here was to sustain the colony. And I'm not sure if it was realized or not, but once it was realized that we had a strong agricultural prowess to not just endure the climate, but also to grow amazing foods and have we came from a strong agricultural society. Those contributions sustain and grew the America that we know today. And as I talk about quite a bit in the book, there were so many different circumstances that happened historically, especially in wars, especially the Civil War, that helped to sustain the Union forces from winning because of the agricultural prowess of the Africans. It's essential to understand the prowess, the mindset, and the endurance to continue to build something that's not benefiting you. And it was almost gracious of the enslaved Africans to do this for the American individuals who showed them no respect and no regard. And I'm imagining they saw a brighter future for their descendants than what they would have experienced there. And it's that vision for the future that I've kind of held on as well as to why I need to write this book and tell this story from my vantage point. And there's so many other stories that are not being told and not known that have very much agricultural and African roots that has to be shared and explored.
1: I understand. If you're just joining us, I'm Johnny O'Hanson Jr. and you're listening to In Black America from KUT Radio. And we're speaking with Michael Carter Jr., agricultural innovator, educator, 11th generation farmer, fifth generation to farm the Carter's Farms, and author of Afroculture, How the Principal Practice Plants and People of African Descent Have Shaped American Agriculture. Mr. Carter, obviously a lot of hard work to write this particular book, but it's not all about agriculture and the soil. How did you come up with the concept that you put together in writing this book?
0: Well, I wanted a mechanism and a concept that would reach the next generation and even my generation to give them a different understanding of, one, their relationship to agriculture, and two, that it's not just, as we would say in the industry, sows, plows, and cows, that agriculture envelops every aspect of our lives. You know, our spirituality, especially indigenous spiritualities, are based in agriculture. Even the Bible is based in agriculture. The book of Genesis has Adam, who's a farmer. By, you know, so there's, you know, and all the greats in the biblical texts were agriculturalists who thrived off of agriculture and helping, you know, and unfortunately, because of the perceptions related to African Americans and agriculture, that's kind of been whitewashed in our standard religions nowadays, both from the Hebrew, Islamic, or Christian religions. And I wanted individuals to understand the impact that it would have on connecting with nature and connecting with agriculture, that there's philosophical aspects we need to connect with. There's mental health aspects that are essential in terms of grounding, in terms of what's been called tree hugging. All those concepts actually aid our bodies in healing and growth. I mentioned a bit in the book that our dear brother who just celebrated 100th birthday, Mr. Miles Davis, his father was a dentist and also a farmer, a major landowner in Arkansas and Illinois. And Miles Davis would say when he was younger, he would go out and listen to the birds. And he would take his trumpet and play with the birds was singing. Mm-hmm. So his innovation came from his innovation and his genius came from his relationship to nature and to agriculture. So there's so much innovation that has come from agriculture. Our genius is not trapped in the soil, but it's in the soil and needs to be harnessed by us, that our strengths in every civilization, on every planet, and whatever, you know, form of fashion we were in at the time always came from the soil and our relationship with it. So indigenous cultures around the world have always had a strong agricultural and nature-based sense. And I wanted my readers to take another look and return back to that sense.

0: of what can I learn from the soil, from the earth, from nature, from the birds, from the bees, from the trees. Because I find at this point that my farm and my nature is both a therapy session, is a workout, like a gym. It serves as a classroom, so I'm constantly learning. It serves as a music room and an art room. We've had activities at the farm related to music, listening to the frequencies of plants, trying to identify and listen to birds. I've had artists come to the farm and create pigments out of the soil that's on the farm. We've done, different things related to making sure that we're connected to the earth, not just via agriculture, but just having a connection with that earth again, being outside again. That's one of the things that the young people say, we're outside and we need to be outside a lot more.
1: I heard that. Are there any particular plants that here in America that's indigenous to Africa?
0: There are many that are indigenous to Africa. The more popular ones are watermelons, which we know, sweet potato, which a lot of us know as yams. And the name yams comes from another plant out of Africa that's a large tuber, but it's not the same as the sweet potato. Okra is another one that we're familiar with. And the name of okra in the Senegambian language, as you talk about in the book, is not okra. If you went to Senegal or Gambia in the early 2000s and you went to a market and asked for okra, people look at you funny, like they have no idea what you're talking about. The name for okra is gumbo. So a lot of us who enjoy or know of gumbo are not eating okra as so, but okra stew. And that's what gumbo was. So if you go to anybody anywhere in West Africa, you can always get okra stew or gumbo, as they call it. So those are some of the major crops. Rice is another one. Coffee, the Ethiopians hold precedence. They were the originators of the coffee and the coffee bean. Cotton, another African crop, our sheets, our jeans, et cetera, made from cotton. So there are a lot of crops that are foundational agricultural commodities that we use and think of and use every day that we don't give a lot of recognition for being from Africa, but many of them have their home base in Africa.
1: In reading your book, I found it interesting. I was relating back to when I was growing up. My grandparents always had a garden. We always had, fresh fruit and vegetables. Not a lot, but it was enough to sustain us from time to time. And obviously, that was passed down, I would assume, from their parents. When you look back at how we as American, African Americans have somewhat gotten away from farming, either having a small garden in the backyard or not. Do we need to return to some of those quote unquote good old days?
0: Absolutely. That's the reason why they called it the good old days in those terms, because there was a simpler living that was communal based. So, one of the things that having a garden and or a farm would have done was have you commune with your neighbors a little bit more when there was a need. I'm sure I may be you may be a smidgen older than I, but you can recall, going to your neighbor's house to borrow some sugar, to borrow an egg. And a lot of times, especially in rural areas, the borrowing that egg was an egg that, an egg that came from one of your chickens. So it's essential for us to get back to growing our own food, to getting back to, in my reality of saying, we got to redefine what food is for us, that we don't consume as much food that our great grandparents consumed. A lot of the food that we consume now, our great grandparents wouldn't recognize. They don't know what a hot dog is. They may not know what, mac and cheese in a box is or Doritos. And that's the majority of the food that we consume is processed foodstuffs as opposed to the fresh vegetables that gave us health and vitality. I've been a vegan for 20 some years, and one thing I was told when I was a vegan was your grandmother lived to be 95. She ate whatever, and she didn't eat whatever. She had a very clear diet. She ate what was grown in her garden. She ate animals that came from our farm. And she rarely ever ate any processed foods until she got much, much, much older. And once she got, once she started consuming those things, that's when she had the health effects. So I think we can be healthier when we start growing our own foods. And again, like you said, your parents may not have had a lot, but had enough to sustain them and get them by on a regular basis, as a supplement. And we need to start growing those foods for our own family supplements, getting our children back outside, identifying where watermelon comes from, where greens come from, collards or lettuce or spinach or some of the other African greens, like the Nigerian spinach or the amaranth or the cocoyam and some other okra and things like that. They have to, we have to keep them in tune and in touch. If not, you know, as I say, if you don't use it, you lose it. And right now we're losing our food traditions and our food values.
1: I found it interesting, Michael, when you wrote about the soil and how one must treat the soil with care and due diligence. Talk to us about that.
0: But the soil is the basis for everything within nature, within the forest, within agriculture. And the soil has different aspects in it. They have various microorganisms in it. And I love metaphors. I used a metaphor related to some of the people that came in my life that had impact upon me and helped me to grow. And the soil also represents a sense of stability. I came from a very strong, stable community of men and women who valued their connection, who valued their faith, but also valued themselves and the respect of themselves in their broader community or their soul. There's a growing interpretation of how we relate to one another because of how we relate to soul, in my estimation. We kind of don't think about soul anymore. We think about, you know, we see some land that doesn't have anything growing and we feel like we had to put something there. Even when you're trying to start a little garden or a farm, you don't see the soil as a place to do it. You either get a raised bed or you go and try to till up the soil as opposed to just dropping seeds right there where it is. And at my farm, I practice a bit of what's called no-till because I don't want to disturb the soil. I don't want to disturb the structure that's there. That structure that's there is very much like a community. And you can imagine when you run a tiller through the soil, it's very much like a Category 5 hurricane or a winter blizzard like Texas had a few years ago that disrupted the entire system. Because, and even with the hurricanes would disrupt an entire system. And so instead of, you know, going to school, having your weddings or your birthdays and your normal way of life, you spend time rebuilding the damage that the Category 5 hurricane had caused. And the more you do that, the less productive and ultimately less nutrients that you get out of your food. And this is, you know, kind of the premise around building the soil and keeping strong community, keeping things intact, not disturbing those things. And I mentioned a little bit about, you know, some of the chemicals that are used to control what is commonly referred to as weeds in the form of glyphosate and other things like that. And it's the same chemical controls that we have seen in our own communities, African-American communities, related to crack cocaine or heroin or cocaine or meth and some of those other drugs that have disrupted our communities. That had the same impact on our soul as it do our communities. So I try to create a metaphor that helps people understand that we are the soul. That ultimately we all come from the soul. And our bodies are constituted in a very similar way where we have all the elements of the earth in our bodies in microdoses, but it's a representative. And we are coming from our mother. Why do we call it the earth?
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8: Hello and welcome to ROI, Relevant or Irrelevant, the radio show where events of history are examined through the discussion of books, journal articles, papers, and presentations. Then historians and history buffs ask the question, what is relevant or irrelevant in today's world? My name is Jay Swords, and this is the 668th show of ROI. Our guest for today's show is Clara Tobin, Assistant Director and Curator at the German-American Heritage Center and Museum. We're going to be talking about Shaped by Immigrants, celebrating 250 years of the United States. Joining us for the second segment of our show will be our history buff, Rick Sweet and Ed Broders. So to start off with, welcome to the show, Clara.
9: Thank you for having me.
8: We are very excited to have you. This has got to be, I think, maybe our fifth time of having someone from the German heritage, so yeah. It's very exciting.
9: Great.
8: To have that. So our first segment is called Verrückte Narren. The goal is to give our listeners some background. So let's start off. No challenges in this for this show. I just want you to give me a brief overview of immigrant history in the U.S.
9: I will try and keep it brief. Well, as you all probably know, most of the population of the United States is descendants of immigrants. At one point or another, your ancestors probably came here through some pathway, maybe New York, maybe New Orleans. Maybe they've been here since the 15 or 1600s. It varies greatly. And it's been an issue. Well, issue is not the right word. It's been prominent in the United States history for the entire time it's been a country. Early on, it was pretty much open borders. Anyone could kind of, if you got here, you were able to get in. They would check your health, maybe, make sure you were not bringing any diseases into the country, but there was available land and you could settle, and a lot of that westward expansion was encouraging immigrants to come here because they had all this new land that they needed to settle and turn into farms, you know, what have you. So, yeah, it's been relevant in this nation's history for the entire time we've been a country, and there's a lot of talk about it recently, but we won't get into that too much.
8: Well, we might, but
9: sure, yeah.
8: So it feels like, to someone who hasn't studied it extensively, that what you have with immigration in the United States is kind of waves. Mm-hmm. And I'm thinking of the Irish in the 1840s. I'm thinking of the Germans in the 1850s and 60s, maybe the Swedes about the same time, the Chinese in the 1880s, kind of Eastern Europeans in the early 20th century, and then Southeast Asia in the 70s. Maybe 80s. So is that a good way to think about immigrant history, is kind of, and I know you've got people coming in and otherwise, but it does sort of feel like we get sort of waves, and then we accept or reject, and then ultimately there's assimilation that happens at one level or another. Is that a fair statement?
9: Yeah, I like to think about it in waves. I think as humans, we're kind of, it's easy to understand things when they're kind of grouped into chunks of things, to break it down into smaller pieces. So yeah, I think thinking about it in waves is an easy way to go about it with this vast, you know, complicated topic. And so what we specialize in, if I can talk about the German-American Heritage Center, you know, we really focus on a pretty narrow window of time and a very localized area. So our mission, you know, we focus on the German immigrants that came to Scott County and Rock Island County between the years of like 1830 through 1925. And that wave, well, that covers a couple big waves, but in the 1830s, it was a lot of farmers, craftsmen, tradespeople who didn't have opportunities in Germany or in Europe. This was before German unification, so Germany as a country wasn't a thing yet. That's a whole other thing. But these German-speaking people were coming to Iowa and to the Midwest to farm and settle the land that was available and fertile and all these things. And then in 1848, you had the revolutions in Europe, which was more of the intellectual, educated, politically aligned people in Germany. They lost those revolutions, and so they were kind of in a weird place of, we don't really have anything here in Germany. There's no future here for us, so they left. A lot of them came to Scott County and started businesses, and they were involved in politics and legislation and farming and all of these things that make Iowa attractive to Europeans in the 1840s, 1850s. And I could look up some numbers if you'd like me to, but there were, yeah. I mean, thousands of immigrants that came to Scott County after that 1848 revolution. So between 1848 and 1860, 70, a lot of those, they were kind of considered political refugees at the time, came here and they were educated, so they were welcomed. I'll talk later about undesirable people, and I use that in quotes.
8: Right, yep.
9: But, you know, the educated, the wealthy, those were desirable people, so they were welcomed here more than other groups.
8: Sure. Mm-hmm. Well, and so you bring up something that I was also going to talk about in terms of sort of that wave of immigrations. We have, it seems like when waves happen, they happen because there has been some crisis or disaster. I'm thinking of the potato famine mm-hmm. for the Irish. I'm thinking of revolutions, mm-hmm. Schleswig-Holstein War for Germans. Obviously, in the 70s, you had the Vietnam War and the aftermath of the Vietnam War and those folks. So you have that sort of immigration that happens. You also have immigration that's more targeted. The Chinese would fall in that mm-hmm. category, who were recruited is the wrong word, but essentially that's mm-hmm. what happened. And then you have folks who are fleeing more, not environmental, but just lack of opportunity. I'm thinking again of Swedes, you know, who got caught. There wasn't enough land to go around. You know, population went up, and so farming's what you did, there's only so much farmland in Sweden. Or I'm thinking of Latin American over the last 30 or 40 years, where the economies are so bad that, you know, any place is better than where we are.
9: Right.
8: So do the German immigrants to Davenport, do they fall in multiple categories? Are they tend to be more slowed into one or two rather than others?
9: Great question. Yes, I would say they fall into many of those categories. Again, the 48ers were more of those intellectual, wealthy business people, upper middle class. And then later on, when you have the Industrial Revolution in Europe, 1880s
8: yeah.
9: area?
8: 70s, 80s, yep.
9: Working conditions are horrible. There's not enough work for all of these people that are over there. Wages are terrible. And so, it seemed like the only feasible option was starting over somewhere else. Right. And at that point, a lot of people had already come here and were established in German communities here. So downtown Davenport, kind of the west area where the museum's located, those neighborhoods were German, and people spoke the language, and it was easy to follow along with friends or family members or whoever. And there was already kind of a community set up here, so they could come here, stay at a cheap hotel like our building once was, and then either find a job fairly quickly, become a farmhand, you know, whatever, get on their feet, and then they could buy a home and, you know, work their way up, and become self-sufficient, you know, that sort of thing. And there were a lot of pathways people could take. So, and then, yeah, later on there were, when you get into like the 20s and 30s and 40s, you have these, you know, refugees, fleeing violence, like German Jews and, other sorts of people who are being persecuted because of religion or, other things. So they do fall into all of those categories.
8: Okay. Well, as you can see, we have a lot more to talk about. So please stay tuned for the next segment of our show. This is ROI on KALA St. Ambrose University, 106.1 FM.
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8: Hello and welcome back to ROI, Relevant or Irrelevant, the radio show where events of history are examined through the discussion of books, journal articles, papers, and presentations. Then historians and history buffs ask the question, what is relevant or irrelevant in today's world? My name is Jay Swords. This is the second segment of the show referred to as the Kitchen Table. Our guest for today is Clara Tobin, Assistant Director and Curator at the German-American Heritage Center and Museum, and we're talking about Shaped by Immigrants, celebrating 250 years of the United States. Our history buffs for today are Rick Sweet and Ed Broders. Rick, start us off.
10: I will do that. Clara, my wife's Swedish ancestors came to the United States because of they're all dead. He's a draft dodger. He wanted to avoid going into war. And it seems in European history, particularly, you pointed out about 100-year period where there was a lot of German immigration to the United States. How much of that was driven by wars? So people who were just didn't want to fight for whoever the leader was of whatever the principality they were coming from?
9: Mm-hmm. I don't have an exact like percentage or something.
10: We'll wait.
9: Okay. I think there was a higher, you know, group after 1871 when with the unification of Germany, a lot of people did not want to, you know, were not in favor of that decision. And actually, we've got a nice piece of needlework on display at the museum that belonged to a woman who came here to Scott County, to Davenport, and we have their story in the museum. But she decided to come here because she didn't want her sons to serve in the military in Germany. And they were wealthy, they were well-to-do, they had, you know, they were set in Germany. They could have lived there the rest of their lives in Europe and been comfortable, but ultimately decided to come here to avoid fighting in the Kaiser's army. I think it was pretty common, especially in the 1870s after that point.
10: And that happens to be about when my wife's relatives came over, about that same decade. So
9: Yeah, and it wasn't exclusive to Germans. I mean, that was a widespread phenomenon.
8: Okay. Ed.
11: Thanks, Jay. Clara, you talked about the period of immigration, and you cut it off at 1925. Was there something that happened at 1925 because the Depression hit rural America at the end of World War II. Mm-hmm. World War I, And as Europe came back online, there were no government price supports or anything like that. So what's the significance of 1925?
9: When they established the museum in 1994, or the organization, I should say, they really wanted to focus on the farmers and, demographic of people that came before World War II. So in the late 20s, early 30s, you start getting the rise of the Nazi Party and those types of things. Different. And it's kind of a nice cutoff to avoid, because not that we're avoiding World War II conversation, but there's plenty of other museums for that. There's plenty of other resources for those things. And we really wanted to focus on the pre-World War II German settlers that established the Quad Cities, really. And sometimes that can get overshadowed by World War II, obviously.
10: It was a pretty horrible event.
9: Yeah. And I think in the collective conscious, when people think German history, they think of World War II. And there's really a lot more to it than that. And we wanted to be able to tell those stories and about the people who came earlier and settled in Iowa. I mean, Iowa became a state in 1846, so it was really the start of that. And then the settlement and the immigration really, I mean, Iowa was a haven for immigrants, especially in the rest of the Midwest as well, but that's why we focus on that time frame.
8: Okay. Claire, I'm interested. So we know that there's some heavy immigration. I would like you to kind of spend some time talking about how that heavy concentration of German immigrants in Davenport affected the city. And then talk a little bit, to push you into the Great War at least, about some of the backlash that happens there, because I think there's a great deal we can learn about how immigration and immigrants function and are treated from the past, that our particular, our newest immigration group, the poor, the Hispanics or whatever, are not the first folks to find themselves suddenly being turned on,
9: right?
8: And having to deal with that situation. So here in Davenport, we have a little microcosm of that, I think. So talk a little about that.
9: Sure. I think the Germans are unique because when they settled, they brought a lot of ideas with them about how government should function, how society should function, how people should spend their free time. And a lot of them were free thinkers and progressive and had all these ideas of recreation and how to have a fulfilling life. So for example, the Turner organizations, the Turnverein, it was a physical organization, but they also held meetings that were to promote intellectual conversation, conversations about policies, especially immigration policies that were affecting immigrant communities, which is interesting because when you're a new person in a new country and you don't speak the language, it's kind of hard to understand legislation. And so they formed these groups that were promoting healthy physical activity, but also healthy minds and making informed decisions. So I love the Turners because it was such an interesting facet of what German immigrants brought here. They also brought a lot of educational ideas. So kindergartens were established by German immigrants. That was the first one was in Wisconsin, but that was the idea that education should start little younger. And they were proponents for public education. And so our modern day kind of public school system came from the ideas of those German immigrants, as well as physical education in school curriculum. So they were advocates for gymnasiums in schools. And so that's why we have those, which, I'm sure everyone has taken a PE class and rolled their eyes like, oh, why do I have to do this? You can thank the Germans for that.
8: Something else to blame them for.
9: Yeah. But, you know, there's a lot of celebration, I think, now when we look back on it. But even then, there was the Know Nothing Party, if you're familiar. They were anti-immigrant. They were favoring, they called themselves Native Americans, which gets a little muddy right now because that's not the term we would use.
8: Right.
9: But they're thinking of themselves as, you know, they were born in the United States, or and they've been in the United States for generations, you know, in 1880. And so they think of themselves as Native Americans, even though they're maybe several generations from English settlers. But they were anti-immigrant and didn't like the Germans or any immigrant group, really. And so there was a lot of anti-immigrant cartoons and propaganda even at that time. So they arrived, the Germans arrived here and were kind of faced with this hostility, which was a little surprising because a lot of everything in Europe was encouraging people to come. It's like, we have land, we have jobs, come here and you'll have a great life. And then they arrive here and there's some groups that are anti-German, anti-immigrant. And then, yeah, when you get to World War I, there's stark anti-German propaganda. Iowa was actually the only state to outlaw any use of foreign language. It was targeted at Germans, but the governor in 1917 banned any foreign language use. So German teachers lost their jobs. There were no German church services. Most of the German newspapers and publications went out of business because you couldn't use the German language. And people assimilated so well. They changed their names. They changed names of businesses. They even changed names of towns in Iowa. Maybe you know specifically. I don't know off the top of my head. But they changed all of these. I don't know. They changed all of these things to become more American. And then they never changed it back. And so all of that was lost. And people stopped speaking German at home. And once you have one generation that doesn't speak the language, it's gone forever.
8: Yeah.
9: So very, very kind of quickly and tragically lost a lot of that culture because they wanted to be American. So like they wanted to show their loyalty to the United States to not be seen as
8: foreigners
9: traitors
8: or potential.
9: Right,
8: yeah.
9: Right. So, yeah.
8: Rick.
10: Oh, yay. You forgot to mention the beer garden.
9: Oh, of course. Of course.
10: High, high culture.
9: Yes.
10: You, in the introduction, were talking about the educated, skilled immigrants coming in, which we opened our arms and embraced and needed them. But you also mentioned that there were some undesirables, people that... my mother warned me about.
9: Okay.
10: Could you talk about those undesirables?
9: Sure. So at the same time the Germans were coming here, the Irish were considered the undesirables. They were poorer, they were low-skilled, and a lot of like cartoons and things from the time, you know, depict them as drunks, you know.
12: And they were Catholic.
9: And they were Catholic, yeah.
8: Oh.
9: How scandalous.
10: At least you had a beer garden you
9: right,
10: could go to.
9: Right. But, you know, now I have Irish heritage and my family is very proud of it and we celebrate in our own way. And it's interesting to have two very similar groups, but one's undesirable because they have low skill, they're not wealthy, those things. But then over time they become assimilated and we don't really think of them that way anymore. And then later on it was Southern Europe and Eastern Europe were the undesirables. And so the Czech and the Slovak and those groups were not considered white in quotes.
8: Yes, absolutely.
9: And then at later in like the 20s, Italians were seen as undesirable because and they weren't considered white. But now you can kind of argue that they have, you know, become kind of ingrained in the American white culture, if you want to think about it that way. And yeah, now it's more well, early on it was also Asian, Asian immigrants, China especially. There was the Chinese Exclusion Act. I'm forgetting the date, but that was clearly and obviously, you know, targeted against Chinese immigrants. And so over time you get each, it seems like every group is kind of seen as undesirable in some way. And then over time we forget about it or it just isn't a big deal anymore.
10: You have some that sneak through the Scottish. Jay and I are both Scottish, and our people got through. Nobody noticed. It was dark and stormy night.
8: Right. Well, and one of the things along those lines that I wish we had time to have to be another show, but I always find it very interesting how immigrant groups treat each other. Because, for example, in Davenport, we have two prominent Catholic churches. One distinctly Irish, the other distinctly German. And they are competing with each other. There is this, it's not conflict like gangs of New York, but there certainly is a true competition, and there is discrimination by one group toward another group. And I'm always interested because, again, we have a tendency to think of all immigrants as cut from the same cloth and that they all operate together and have the same. And that's not the way that works. More often than not, they find themselves in conflict with each other because you're fighting over the same set of jobs or the same neighborhoods or whatever. And it makes, in some ways, it makes it easier to keep those groups down, to play them against each other as opposed to having them unify.
9: Yeah, I think that's a good way to look at it. It's easy to blame someone else for the issues you're encountering. It's like, well, I can't get a job because this group of people.
8: Those guys.
9: Yeah, they're the enemy. And then it's a collective, you know, us against them. And, and that doesn't lead to very productive things.
8: Problem solving.
9: Right.
8: Well, it is customary that we give our guests the last word on our show. So, Clara, why do you think knowing about immigrant history in the U.S. is relevant today?
9: There's a lot of ways I can answer that.
8: But you only have about 2.5 minutes.
9: Okay.
8: So.
9: let me gather my thoughts. Can you repeat the question? I'm sorry.
8: Sure. Why do you think knowing about immigrant history in the U.S. is relevant today?
9: I think it's relevant because it's where we, like, it's how we've gotten here today. How have decisions of the past influenced the modern day world? And are we going to learn from those decisions? You could study those decisions and see what impact decisions have on communities and go forward. And we're still dealing with immigration today. That's still happening. It's a lot more restricted. There's a lot more dialogue around it. Our decisions we make today are going to affect the next 10, 20, 100 years, 250 years. So I want people to think about, you know, what do they want the world to look like in the next 50 or so years. And that's going to come down to decisions we're making today.
8: Well, when we come back, we're going to wrap things up. So please stay tuned. This is ROI on KLA St. Ambrose University, 106.1 FM.
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8: This concludes our 668th show of ROI, Relevant or Irrelevant. Our producer and engineer is Dave Baker. Our program manager is Rick Sweet. And the theme song for our show is titled Kayla's Theme and was written and performed by Mark Sapital. My name is Jay Swords. We'd like to thank our guest, Clara Tobin, Assistant Director and Curator at the German American Heritage Center and Museum. We've been talking about Shaped by Immigrants, celebrating 250 years of the United States. Our history buffs today were Rick Sweet and Ed Broders. This is ROI, Relevant or Irrelevant, on KALA. The views expressed on this show are not necessarily those of St. Ambrose University or KALA. We would like to wish all of our listeners to experience the great Basutu proverb, Hotza Pula Nala, peace, reign, and prosperity. And remember, historians are horrible fortune tellers. Good night.

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4: Hi, I'm Tony Rossi for The Christophers, and today I'll be talking with actor, author, and singer Jonathan Jackson about the best way that parents can pass on their religious faith to their children, about the spiritual impact that living in Ireland had on him, and about an epic poem he's written called The Harrowing of Hell. Stay with us. Christopher Close-Up starts right now.

0: and welcome to Christopher Close Up. I'm Tony Rossi, and my guest today is actor Jonathan Jackson. Jonathan is known for his roles on General Hospital and Nashville, but those are just parts of his multifaceted career. Jonathan is also a person of deep faith who converted to Orthodox Christianity a little more than 10 years ago, and he's written a book called The Harrowing of Hell about what happened in the 3 days between Jesus' death and resurrection. To explore all these topics and more, I'm pleased to welcome to Christopher Close Up, Jonathan Jackson. Jonathan, it's been about 10 years since you were on the show, so it's a pleasure to have you back on again today.
1: Thank you. I can't believe it's been 10 years, but yeah, it's great to be back.
0: Thanks. And let me start. I mentioned about General Hospital and The Harrowing of Hell. Let me start with a more personal question. In 2020, you and your family moved to Ireland. And mm-hmm. I know before that time, you were also helping to raise money for a group of Romanian Orthodox nuns to either build or renovate a monastery in Ireland. Mm-hmm. Is there a connection between the move and that, or they just happened to fall around the same time?
1: There was some connection. There were a lot of things that were motivating us to move to Ireland, and that was one of them. On the work side, I had been touring a lot in the UK, and a lot of the Nashville tours we would do would end in Ireland. And so my family would fly out for the last couple shows of the tour, and then we would spend a couple weeks in Ireland. And Elisa, my wife, is Italian. She has family in Italy, and we have very close connections in Greece. And we were looking at Ireland as sort of a European base mm-hmm. to be able to go to Italy, go to Greece and various places. But in addition to that, I was contacted by a nun who was starting, the first Orthodox monastery in Ireland in 1,000 years. And wow. Yeah, so it was just... And oddly enough, I'd really been thinking about Ireland and getting closer to the Celtic saints, of the first millennium in particular, St. Kevin, St. Patrick, St. Bridget, a lot of these, St. Colum Kill. So, it was a real spiritual feeling of just kind of, some people might call it genetic memory. I don't know, but there's something there. Whenever I was in Ireland, I was like, wow, I've never felt really so at home in a sense.
0: Did you, were the nuns successful in raising the money they needed for the monastery?
1: Yeah, thank God. It was really miraculous. They were able to raise the funds. The land wasn't even for sale, and it was a real parable to me of, a reminder of the parable of Christ, when they say, when the person goes to, I believe it was the judge's door and just knocks and knocks and knocks, there was a few of those, but, it reminded me of that because the persistence and the faith, of these sisters was very inspiring to me. It was like this, sort of almost like childlike boldness, which is sometimes we need more of that in the world. So yeah, they got it. It's functioning, it's up and running. And it's been really amazing for the community there.
0: That's great. I'm talking to actor Jonathan Jackson. You'll know him from TV's General Hospital, from TV's Nashville as the lead singer for the band E Nation, from movies like Tuck Everlasting, Insomnia, and Unsung Hero. Right now we're talking about him and his family moving to Ireland. I mean, even though it's an Orthodox, the Orthodox nuns started the monastery, is it open to other faiths too, just to come as a place of quiet and prayer, which people of pretty much all faiths could use nowadays?
1: Oh, sure. I mean, even when we were there, there would just be people from the community who would just kind of wander in and like, what is this? What's going on here? It was really fun to witness some of those conversations. Uh-huh. And it is something I think we need nowadays. It's just, healthy monasteries are just very healing for the world. And we kind of need that more than ever. Like you said, a place of quiet and a place to go and just kind of remove ourselves from the franticness and the noise of the world. So, yeah, I mean, there were Irish people, there were obviously Romanians, people from Georgia, from kind of all over. You know, we were there, so we were from the States, and it was a very fascinating kind of group of people.
0: So it's just kind of, I guess, being around nature. There's almost something mm-hmm. inherently spiritual about that whole experience, where you can hear God's still small voice away from all the noise of the everyday.
1: Yeah, that's so true. Yeah. And the name of the monastery is the Healing Spring, the Mother of God, the Healing Spring. So, you know, it's right there in the feast day and what's commemorated, that this is a place of healing.
0: Yeah. Have you yourself been to a lot of monasteries for spiritual guidance, for healing, for quiet? Is that something you've experienced throughout your life?
1: Yeah. I mean, it wasn't something that I really set out to experience. But, you know, as I was reading Christian history and getting more acquainted with, I think that the deeper aspects of the faith that are kind of, you know, not readily available to the consumer culture, I started stumbling upon that more and more and more. And, you know, in Greece, for instance, Mount Athos has this, you know, very rich, incredible history of monasteries. And so in 2015, I was actually contacted and invited because I'd mentioned the monks of the Holy Mountain in an Emmy speech in, I think, 2012. A few years later, I received an email invitation saying, you know, would you come to the Holy Mountain? And I was like, wow, I never thought this would happen. So, I mean, that started a journey. It's almost 10 years now, but before COVID, we were going every year, sometimes multiple times a year. So, monasteries on the Holy Mountain with my sons, and then in Greece, you know, the whole family, we would be at various monasteries outside Thessaloniki. And we went to Russia in 2018 and went to just some absolutely astounding monasteries there. And then actually, you know, it's interesting. Recently in the States, I've been discovering that it's funny. We had them in our backyard and we were like, you know, going to Greece, and going to Russia and Romania too, actually in 2022. We went on a whole pilgrimage and tour of these incredible monasteries. So, yeah, I mean, I honestly can't imagine our lives without those experiences now that that's happened to us. But like I said, we didn't set out. It just kind of happened, but I'm very thankful for it.
0: I guess God put the opportunities in your path and you just chose to take them.
1: Yeah, I guess so, yeah.
0: I'm Tony Rossi. You're listening to Christopher Close Up. I'm talking to actor Jonathan Jackson. We're talking about his recent time in Ireland. And you mentioned your sons were with you on the mountain and yes. Mount Athos and everything. I mean, I know we hear from a lot of people like passing on their faith to their children is so important to them. And they're always like, oh, how can I do it the best way? I'm just curious, you know, as a parent, you and your wife, Elisa, mm-hmm. what do you think is maybe not the best way, but at least a good way or the most effective way to pass the faith on to children?
1: Well, you know, I read this years ago. I don't remember where, but I think it's probably true. But they said that, and this was kind of based on some studies they'd done, that the most important thing that parents can give their children is that the parents love each other.
0: Mm.
1: That is like the most important thing. And in my experience, it's impossible for that to happen without Christ being, you know, at the center of everything. So, you know, it's like, I think we were created to live within a beautiful hierarchy that God created. You know, there's a certain order of things. And when children are growing up, you know, they literally look up at their parents who seem almost eternal to them because they've always been there.
0: Yeah.
1: and they're bigger and they're wiser and they can answer, you know, nearly every question that they ask when they're little. And, you know, and so if they see those two people loving each other and having the sacrament of marriage and a covenant and this foundation, it makes them feel safe. But we're human beings, and so we have all these faults and all these issues and brokenness, and so there's fighting and there's arguments and there's you know, struggle, and that immediately makes the children feel you know, insecure, like oh what's happening. But if they know that those two people have something above them that they're looking to, that's keeping them together, that then the security comes back to the children, because they go, okay, yeah, there's sin in the world. Yeah, there's all these struggles. But I've seen that, you know, my mother and my father, I've seen them struggle, but I've seen them forgive. And I've seen them go through these difficult seasons, but I've seen them hold on to their faith and seek, you know, the intercessions of the saints and reach out to Christ. And so I think that is what would give children the most security, that there's this layer upon layer of protection and this, you know, heavenly hierarchy where they don't feel like they're just out on their own.
0: Yeah. No, I like also the way you said the children see these things. I suppose sometimes we think talking, you know, do this, but then your actions are different. So that's really a key, I think, observation there. Yeah. I'm Tony Rossi. You're listening to Christopher Close Up. I'm talking to Jonathan Jackson. He has written a book called, it's an epic poem called The Harrowing of Hell. I know you were working on this for like 10 years, you've said in other interviews. And was Ireland the place that kind of brought it home to fruition finally, or was that already in process?
1: Well, yeah, in a sense it did, in terms of finally getting it to the finish line. I mean, I think I probably... there was one section in the book. I mean, 80% of it was written very kind of quickly. It was, and then the last 20% took me another 10 years to kind of, which sounds funny, but I think part of it was I wanted to be more steeped in the experience of living, you know, in the ancient faith, in the liturgical calendar, and just like, I wanted the immersion so that I could return to the work and feel like, yeah, okay, you know, this is.

0: everything was locked down. So I had the time to record the audiobook, and there's original music for that whole thing. So it's, that was kind of a fun production thing to work on. Because it's kind of almost like an audio drama in a sense, but it's just, one narrator. But the soundtrack as well, we just released in March, actually, which is sort of a companion, contemplative, almost like a film score, I guess, which that was really, I've been working on that as well, off and on for, probably the same amount of time or longer.
1: Yeah, that's great. That's great. Well, I mean, the book, The Harrowing of Hell, if people aren't familiar, it's about the 3 days between Jesus's death and his resurrection and what happened. I know in the Catholic Church, at least in the Apostles' Creed, we have that line, he descended into hell. And but that's kind of, we don't really explore too much else of it, and perhaps it's more in the Orthodox Church. But as I was reading it, one aspect of the book really reminded me of C.S. Lewis's The Great Divorce, because in that book, there was essentially you have these dead souls who have the choice to enter heaven, but they choose not to do so because they refuse to let go of these earthly things like pride and resentment. And I feel like you have Jesus doing a similar thing in this, offering heaven to people, and they have the choice whether or not to go with him or not. Can you tell us about that aspect of the story and what made you explore it?
0: I mean, the way that this came about for me was reading Christian history and stumbling upon this. Being raised in the Protestant world, this doesn't have as much of a place. I mean, maybe, I don't really know, maybe if you go back to the beginnings of the Reformation, it was still there. But in the kind of modern Protestant world, Christ's descent into Hades is not talked about really at all. So I was just dumbfounded to discover that this existed. I was like, wait, what? This is incredible, and it's in the scriptures too. It talks about Christ's descent to free the prisoners and to basically preach the gospel to those imprisoned. I mean, it was just like, wow, this is amazing. So yeah, it was an exploration of that. One of the things that I discovered, journeying into the Orthodox Church was a theological sort of, I guess you could say, vision or perspective around hell that I had never heard before. And it just moved me very, very deeply. And the idea, in brief, I believe it was Father Thomas Hopko that I heard this from originally. But he talked about how even the flames of hell are God's love, that it's not, God, like a pagan deity full of wrath and punishment. It's that God is always love. His face is always turned towards us in love, oftentimes with tears, imploring us. He's, as Christ said, the Father is not willing that any should perish. I mean, that's the desire of God's heart, and yet we have free will. So the experience in hell, the descriptions of burning and flames and all of these things, it's not a vengeful, petty, angry God. It's the experience of a soul that has rejected love, rejected perfect love. And that and the flame of God's love experienced by a soul that has rejected goodness and beauty and mercy, and all of those things, then that love feels like it's burning you. But it's not an angry God in the way that sometimes it's expressed, I think, especially in the West sometimes. But so that was just amazing to me. I thought, wow, and so I think a lot of the intent for me was wanting to explore the mercy of God, and free will in that context. And the fact that Christ, the light of the world, descended into the deepest darkness, is just astounding to me. And offered freedom and redemption and mercy is just incredible. So, and the drama of it you kind of touched that. That's really the most important thing of the whole

0: journey of it for me is that if we don't have choice, if we don't have free will, there's no drama here, you know. And so, you know, the ancient Christian perspective is very, it's like as far away from, you know, the Calvinistic predestination that you can get. So the drama, I think there's a moment in there where Christ says, don't you understand that I'm helpless before your freedom? And so you have the you know, the all-powerful word of God saying, I have chosen to limit myself when it comes to your freedom. I'm not going to force heaven upon you. And there are consequences to this. The consequences are hell, and that is very real. But hell is only there as the result of us rejecting divine love. I was first and foremost, I think, in awe of the love of God and the mercy of Christ, again, to come into our darkness and receive, voluntarily accept the cross out of love for us. And again, and then growing up without this part of the story, that he not only voluntarily went into the cross out of love for us, but he descended into hell out of, I mean, I just like, it's like, oh, I can't even imagine, you know, how incredible that is. So that was the goal, I think, the heart in it was to somehow glimpse a little bit of that.
1: Yeah, I'm talking to actor, singer, author Jonathan Jackson right now about his book, The Harrowing of Hell. It's also an audiobook. There's also an accompanying soundtrack to it. You kind of referenced the pagan deities before, and you know, Christian history really did have something different with Jesus. And we don't just have a God who focuses on power, we have a God who absorbs humility. What makes you think I mean, I know it's necessary to kind of explore that idea in the world today, especially that it's not just about power and humility. When you were writing Jesus for this book, how did you find that balance between power and humility for him?
0: Well, I mean, that's a really great observation. A lot of it for me, writing something like this was it felt more like a not really a purely rationalistic approach to anything. It was a very kind of prayerful and visceral approach. So I was trying my best to get out of the way the whole time. Speaking of C.S. Lewis earlier, and I'm sure The Great Divorce was rattling around in my subconscious because I, you know, he C.S. Lewis's works have had an incredible influence on me since I was very young. But he talked about how kind of like the whole experience of an author's life works its way into whatever he or she is writing. And so it's not as much trying to, you know, say, I'm really going to make sure that I, you know, that I focus on this, or I'm really going to make sure I do this in an intellectual way that kind of gets us, you know, functioning too much on that cognitive, kind of rationalistic level. But it's more of like the poetic approach of saying, okay, whatever I've experienced in my life, I'm hoping that that sort of intuitively flows through, you know, into it. So it was just kind of intuitively happening, you know, in the Orthodox Church, there's a title, you know, for Christ. He's called the Great Humility, you know, which has always really struck me, like, wow. And there's an icon that is called the Great Humility. And it's this beautiful icon where Christ's head is tilted down from, you know, voluntarily accepting, you know, the sins of the world for us. And there's such beauty there. And yeah, I think that humility, that self-emptying is really, it's like the central difference, you know, than the pagan deities or, you know, any other religion or you know, or faith. I mean, born in a manger, you know, the humility of this, taking on our flesh, you know, it's like the depth, receiving, you know, beatings and mockery and spitting and false witness and all of these things, and never returning any of that except with love, grace, mercy, and truth, to be hanging on the cross and say, in that moment, not kind of philosophically or ideologically preaching forgiveness, but literally hanging from the cross saying, Father, forgive them. You know, like, that is just incredible. So I think the humility and power, it's just, it's inherent in the story.
1: Yeah.
0: You know, it's like he has the power and the authority over the, you know, Satan, the dragon, to break the iron bars of Hades. But the revelation is, here he is imploring with tears in his eyes, you know, saying, you know, come with me. I've done all of this for you and I love you. That's the shocking thing for me, I think. I know I don't want to take too much time, but like, here's a moment in the scriptures that really amazes me. I think it's John chapter 6. I could be wrong, but it's this moment where Christ is telling people, not only the 12, but I think the 72 are there too, or the 70. And he's saying, you know, he who doesn't eat my flesh and drink my blood will have no part of me. And people are so disoriented and confused because it sounds so like, what in the world is he saying? And a lot of them just leave.
1: Mm-hmm.
0: And he turns to the 12. So what does the Son of God, who's co-eternal with the Father, the incarnate God, what does he do when people reject him and walk away? Does he turn and start, you know, throwing lightning bolts? And you know, just, does he turn with the wrath of his power to say, you know, how could you? No, he turns to the 12 and he just simply says to, you know, are you going to leave too? I mean, it's like, and then Peter says, he's just as confused as everybody, but he says, you know, where else do we have to go? You have the words of eternal life.
1: Yeah.
0: That moment has always kind of dumbfounded me. There's the humility of Christ to just turn, and that's what he says to us. Mm-hmm. Are you going to leave too? You know?
1: Mm-hmm. Yeah. I want to thank Jonathan Jackson for joining me to discuss his book, The Harrowing of Hell. We are out of time, but we'll keep talking and bring you the rest of our interview on our next episode. Now, before we end today's show, here's a message the Christophers would like to share with you.
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6: U.S. Senator Joni Ernst hosted her fourth Entrepreneur Expo at Iowa State University in Ames on June 30th, designed to help connect Iowa businesses with federal agencies. Among the speakers was Josh Carter, Associate Administrator for the U.S. Small Business Administration's Office of Investment and Innovation. After his presentation, we talked about the initiative and how it differs from traditional SBA efforts.
5: This is an incredible office within the SBA. It's focused similar to our other programs that are focused on getting capital to small businesses through loan guarantees. We are focused on getting capital to small businesses through private equity, private credit, and also a program that is focused on innovation within the government called the SBAR program. So two main programs, the Small Business Investment Company program, which is essentially a program where we lend money to private equity and private credit fund investors that then get that money to small businesses. And then the SBIR program, which is focused on getting R&D dollars to small businesses in topics of interest to the U.S. government. So the Department of War is the largest, NSF, HHS, and other agencies that spend a lot of money on R&D. So it's really exciting to be a part of these programs because you see how capital gets directly to small businesses and drives innovation in our economy.
4: Much of what we've talked about in the past with people from SBA, whether it's at the federal level or Des Moines with the regional level, it's a business that says, I need a little help. Am I on the right track, etc. This is something a little different where there's actually lending of government money to get to small businesses. Often that is not the case, correct?
5: That's exactly right. I call it tip of spear for what we're trying to accomplish in our country right now. Financing and supporting these businesses that are so vital to our industrial renaissance, to the reindustrialization of our country, as we all understand, for 50 plus years, we've allowed manufacturing, we've allowed our industrial base to leave and to go to other countries. We do the innovation, we create incredible technologies, and then we allow those to go to other countries. And this administration, this government, this time is so focused on reversing that, and our programs are vital for that, getting capital actually to the small businesses, as you pointed out.
4: How difficult is it to get small businesses to want to work with the federal government? Because I believe it was Mr. Reagan's famous comment, I'm here from the government and I'm here to help you.
5: Yes.
4: And people right. just start grabbing for their wallets or run for the exits. Is it
5: yes.
4: hard to get people to have the trust necessary to work with you folks so they can achieve their dreams?
5: It's absolutely a vital issue for us. And Administrator Leffler, who you mentioned was with you last year, has been so focused on helping us to make it simpler and to focus on the small businesses as ultimately our clients. That we are a business. She wants us to run like a world-class bank. If you look at our balance sheet and the amount of loans that we guarantee, we really are a global bank. The program that I oversee, the Small Business Investment Company program, if you were to think of it as a traditional private private equity fund of funds manager were $55 billion in assets, we would be the sixth largest in the world. And so we need to operate that way, not that size is an indicator of success. To the contrary, we need to operate it as if each company, each fund that we work with matters. And to your point, one of the things that we're doing is we're going through all of our regulations at each program level and saying, what is unnecessary? Why is this here? How can we simplify it so that it's easier for our partners? In my case, in this program, it's the fund managers. And we look through all of our regulations, and we've got 220 pages of regulations outside of just the statute, and then outside of our SOPs, if you would, our standards of practices. And we're literally going through that right now and saying, for every single thing that's there, why is it here? Does it have to be here? How can we simplify it and make it easier for our partners to want to be a part of this program? And we've been getting great feedback, and we've got a lot of opportunities ahead to keep improving that.
4: And what I find interesting about the program that you're in charge of and that we're talking about here, especially with the War Department and related agencies, this is SBA on behalf of these government agencies saying, anybody out there doing this, X, Y, or Z, and you're making it clear that it's open to everyone as opposed to a stereotype of there are just a few contractors, they always get the big contracts. This is truly a way of getting it to people who otherwise wouldn't know it's a possibility.
5: Absolutely. In particular for this program, the SBIR program, there are what are called specific topics, like the example I gave you, where it's like, hey, we need a new radio technology for a warfighter settlement. There's also things called open topics, where you can say, hey, generally in this area that's of interest to the Army, we want proposals for and innovations for this general topic, and then they can propose. They can come to me and say, hey, they can come to the Army and say, we've got this really great idea, something you guys need to do. You don't even may not even know about it, and make a proposal. And the first phase is a proof of concept where you'll get a $250,000 to pursue it. And then the next phase is up to $2 million where you can actually build out the prototype. And then from there, you go to phase three and to other types of government contracts where you can actually scale this innovation that you've created. It may have been your own idea about something the government needs that they didn't even know.
4: What interested you about taking this position? You had your own career in the private sector.
5: Yes.
4: What led you to say, this is what I want to do at this point?
5: Well, I appreciate the question. So when I was in college, I was thinking seriously about pursuing a career in government. In fact, I even got an internship at the Federal Reserve Board in Washington, D.C., and I was in a research group there, and my great highlight was that I actually was on the elevator for a brief moment of time with the great Alan Greenspan, who was the chairman of the Federal Reserve at that time, and I did not speak to him. You don't speak unless spoken to in those settings, but it was kind of neat, and I got to go into the chairman's office. So that was kind of something that's always been with me. You know, I look back, and I thought maybe I should have tried to serve in the military, but I've known the Administrator Loeffler for 20 years. We engaged early on in my career and her career on Wall Street, where we were both young professionals and developed a phenomenal respect for her, and just had stayed in touch, and she invited me to come help her a year and a half ago. And she said, you know, you got a unique finance background that could be helpful to what we're doing here. We really are a bank. People don't think of it that way, and we want to be the best bank we can be that's focused on customers and all the things that we talked about earlier. And so with the support of my wife and my business partners allowed me to do a sabbatical, I jumped at the opportunity to serve the country, and it is such an underappreciated agency. I mean, we're not one of the largest. Our budgets are not the largest, but we touch everything. And as she always does such a great job talking about, I mean, 98% of the businesses out there are small businesses, and, you know, half the jobs out there plus. It's an incredible way to impact, and there's just no ego about it. It's like we work with all these other agencies. We do partnerships. We have a partnership with the Department of War. Just yesterday, we signed an agreement with the NASA for the SBIC program, where we are doing a special NASA partnership, so funds can come into this program, commit that they will invest 60% of their portfolio into NASA priority areas, and then they become part of this amazing cohort that's going to have unique access and unique visibility into what NASA is focused focused on. And so anyway, it's just been the thrill of a lifetime. It's an honor of a lifetime, and I appreciate the question.
8: What can you say to someone listening who has an idea, they need the kickstart, they need the boost? What can you say to sell them on the services SBA has?
5: You know, I would just say reach out. As I was speaking earlier today, I mentioned that there's about $600 billion of capital that's been allocated by Congress to the Department of War, to the Department of Energy, to some of these other programs that have loan programs, that there's huge urgency to get this capital out into the economy to rebuild our industrial base. And so to me, it's an amazing time to think about using the government as a partner and to leverage the huge interest that exists right now and the huge capital that exists right now to rebuild our domestic industrial base.
6: 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We connected in Ames on Tuesday, June 30th. Still to come, economic slowdown, and later, technology to help make smarter decisions. 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
10: All right, everybody in the car, let's go.
11: What are we going to do first when we get there, Mom? 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
11: I bet it takes forever.
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11: Already? No way. 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
6: KALA HD2 Davenport. Welcome back to the Iowa Business Report. I'm Jeff Stein. The ongoing war in Iran will slow global growth. National financial journalist Jordan Goodman shares the new projection.
13: So the International Monetary Fund, they do a global growth outlook at the beginning of the year and the middle of the year. At the beginning of the year, they were expecting 3.5% GDP growth for the world economy. They lowered that to 3% and said it could go even lower than that. Higher inflation takes money away from consumers to spend on other things. It's not only energy costs, but it's also shortages. And now that the war is on in full, we're going to have even more shortages because there are not a lot of ships going through the Strait of Hormuz right now. So that takes a real toll on global growth, and the IMF just put their stamp on it. A lot of countries, particularly in Asia now, they've got shortages. They've got gas lines. They do a rationing. They're closing businesses down. It's really taking a toll. And that forecast, 3.5 to 3%, was done before the war restarted. Okay, so chances are it'll be even lower than 3% if this war continues for a while, which it probably will. I mean, I don't think we're going to defeat Iran and they're just going to, you know, complete surrender. And we're not giving up either. So I think this could last a while.
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6: Welcome back to the Iowa Business Report. I'm Jeff Stein. In this week's business profile, we'll introduce you to Kathy Bowden Holland, CEO of the Des Moines-based company Minder, M-I-N-D-R. They've been around for some time and utilizing new technology now to broaden their product line and keep more people safe.
16: Minder is a nearly 40-year-old business based out of Des Moines, Iowa. We originally spun out some technology from Iowa State related to breathalyzer and what we call, or what is called, an ignition interlock device. And we refer to it as an IID. An IID is something you have in your car if you've been convicted of a DUI. And you essentially have to blow into it to prove that your alcohol level is generally zero. Every state has a different program. Some states allow some level of alcohol. But before you can start your car, you have to provide proof of sobriety. So we have been in that business for, as I said, nearly 40 years. We're the largest provider in the country, and we operate in all 50 states.
6: Now, how is it that you then diversified the business to include these other products? Because I recall in my past life as a lawyer, I would have to work with clients who needed to get the ignition interlock to go with their work permit, et cetera. It was a very specific protocol. And that works just fine, but you've grown the business to something quite different.
16: We really consider our mission as an organization to be helping people and communities stay safe. An IID, as you know, is the only proven technology out there that actually prevents drunk driving. And so we started asking ourselves, is there a way to, rather than preventing an additional drunk driving event, is there a way to start to help educate and provide people with tools that prevents it from the outset? Using this very similar technology, we created Keeper, K-E-E-P-R, and an additional version called Keeper Drive. So Keeper is a small personal breathalyzer, fits in your pocket, accurate, reliable, discreet, so anyone can test their breath alcohol level at any point. Keeper Drive takes it one step further by using an app on your phone, connecting Keeper to the app, have the app connect to your car, because we install a small unit in your car, we can actually provide you with the benefits of an ignition interlock device, but with some additional benefits. And that is, you can turn it on and off, not the night you're driving, but you can schedule, you can have it on your calendar, you can share it across your family, you can even pay for it to be installed in, say, another loved one, someone outside of your immediate family in another car. So it can really operate as a decision-making tool and an education tool for anyone without having the, as you said, Jeff, the regulated requirements of an IID and without having any kind of stigma because it's much more discreet, it's smaller. Our goal with Keeper and Keeper Drive is to provide people with additional information, with technology that's positioned to fit in their lifestyle, but then to also prevent impaired driving events.
6: So it's a proactive tool that helps me, let's say that I'm someone without a history of drunken driving convictions, so I don't need the device, but I want to make sure that if I go out after work and have a few beverages, then I am within whatever tolerance that I've told the system to establish from the outset. Saves me an awful lot of time, trouble, and most importantly, the safety element for everyone.
16: That's exactly what it is. And in fact, most people never take their breath alcohol level, right? We think that that's a gap, right? We all have data, we all have technology. Knowing what your breath alcohol level is using something very simple can help you understand a couple beers after work. If I haven't had dinner is a problem. A couple beers after work, if I eat, is not a problem. It can also help you understand, wow, 0.08 is the legal limit, but I shouldn't be driving well before then, right? I know based on how I feel when it reads 0.04, I should be done and maybe I should get a cab or ask my friend to drive home or ride the bike, right? Do something other than get behind the wheel of a car. So our goal is to provide technology, as I said, that's easy to use, fits into your lifestyle, and starts all of us in a community educating ourselves, as well as a conversation about what it means and why we can make the choices we make. It's smaller than a cell phone. It's maybe about the size of your keys, right? It's one more thing that can go in your pocket and help inform and make those choices and decisions along the way. I think there's significant opportunity to improve safety, especially for these younger drivers. A statistic that you and your listeners may or may not be familiar with, but approximately 30% of all fatalities that involve a teen driver involve impairment of some kind. It's just a time when we all are making mistakes, right? And there's some mistakes that you can even laugh about after a while. But then there's other mistakes that have really permanent consequences. And we think technology applied in those areas can really be to the benefit of not only the young driver, but also to the community they live in.
4: Now, Mynder has been, as you note, around a long time, a broad base for distribution. With these additional products, the Keeper and Keeper Drive, how broadly rolled out are those products, and how easy is it for someone listening to this conversation to say, this could be of real benefit to me or my family?
16: So anyone can visit our website, which is yourkeeper.com, so yourkeeper.com, and they can take a look at the personal breathalyzer. They can also take a look at Keeper Drive. They can buy it there. Keeper Drive requires that, I talked about that little unit that goes in your car, that requires some level of installation. So we have actually rolled it out into retail locations, some limited retail locations on high quality partners in three metro areas. Because Des Moines is our home, the broader Des Moines metro area has installers and retailers. We also have it in the Denver area and in the broader Seattle area. We will be expanding nationally. We're always looking for new partners who want to carry it physically, and we will be expanding our installer base as the year progresses.
4: Keeper Drive has not even been out a year. Give us a sense of the rollout, and how does this all play into, say, a five-year plan for Mynder?
16: We've established with Keeper Drive a new product category. Something like this doesn't exist out there today. 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
4: 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We connected via Zoom on Thursday, July 2nd. And that brings us to the close of this week's program. We're back again next week at this same time. 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
18: Hello, friends. 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
2: Succumbing to the stage is a really funny guy. Y'all know him. Put your hands together. Give it up for George Wilborn.
3: Folks, why won't we go to the doctor? My uncle calls, speech all slurred, complaining his arm's numb. He calls everybody under the sun. Aunt Peyton, his old army buddy George. He even called my daughter Tierra, because, you know, she's got a year of nursing. Everyone thinks he needs to go to the doctor, including me. So he said, well, will you take me? I'm like, I'm on the road. He goes, I'll wait. Stroke's no joke. If you or someone you love have symptoms of stroke, don't call family. Don't dial a friend. Don't wait. It may be too late. Dial 911. Time loss is brain loss. 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
1: 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I'm your host, Brian David, where this week I have new music from Phil Wickham, Rachel Purcell, Jeremy Camp, and Stephen Curtis Chapman. 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Here's Phil Wickham featuring Crowder with It Really Is Amazing Grace on Christian Music Spotlight.

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Christian music spotlight from 1989. That's Tim Boyce with For Every Lonely Heart from her third album, Love Is You to Me. The single peaked at number 10 and the album peaked at number 13. Chris Tomlin is the biggest mover, but falling down 8 spots on the Christian Music Weekly AC chart from number 9 to number 18 with How Good It Is on Christian Music Spotlight.

0: Just do a search online, and a handful of bookstores have them with an estimated ship date of July 14, 2026. 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
1: 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I'm Cindy Tang with Moving Moments. 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
4: 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The recent winner of Female Artist of the Year at the K-Love Fan Awards returns with a new album filled with classic hymns. 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
6: Climbing at one spot from number four to number three is Matthew West with Good.
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6: Moving at one spot from number three to number two is Mercy Me with Make It Well.
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6: And for the 11th week in a row, the top spot on the Christian Music Weekly AC chart is Phil Wickham with Homesick for Heaven. Starting off the second segment is brand new music from Rachel Purcell. Here's Rachel as she talks about Keep Going.
8: I'm Rachel Purcell, and this is the story behind my song, Keep Going. So this song is all marinated up in Hebrews 12. I wrote this song as a reminder to myself, because this is my story. I have been knocked down a million and one times, and I need help if I'm going to run this race. And I love that Hebrews says we can fix our eyes on Jesus, who is the author and perfecter of our faith. He's the one who set this race out for us to run, and he is faithful to help us run this race. He is the one who will be our strength and be our endurance. So if you're thinking about giving up today, fix your eyes on Jesus.

Christian music spotlight from 2003. That's Big Daddy Weave with the title track to their third album, Fields of Grace. The single was a top 10 hit, peaking at number 3, and the album was also a top 10 hit, reaching number 8. Elevation Rhythm moves up 3 spots on the Christian Music Weekly AC chart from number 16 to number 13 with Washed.

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0: 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I'm Brian David with more great music up next. 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
1: Beware of any interpretation of a word from God that pulls you toward an escape from reality rather than an embrace from responsibility. Because sometimes we confuse freedom with relief. Sometimes we will believe that God is saying something to us because it is what we have already decided we wanted to hear. Sometimes it is not the word of God, it is confirmation bias that makes us think that we heard the Lord say something. But the Lord did not tell you to leave somebody that you committed your life to. The Lord did not tell you to just hop around from church to church every time you get offended by one person. The Lord wants you to stay long enough to learn how to work through an offense in the place where you are so you don't end up in the prison of always having to run from place to place.
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0: The third segment features songs for you to celebrate the 4th of July and the United States of America being 250 years old. Jonathan Cain from the rock group Journey, who were out on their last tour called the Final Frontier Tour, just dropped a new single on July 3rd, 2026. Here's Jonathan Cain with The Winds of Freedom, a salute to America on Christian Music Spotlight.

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Christian music spotlight. That's Natasha Owens with God Bless America from her album American Patriot. I'm Brian David, saying thanks for listening to today's show, but unfortunately, I'm out of time. If you'd like to make a request for next week's show, you can give it to me via email. 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As we celebrate the 4th of July with fireworks, sparklers, and cookouts with family and friends, keep in mind the men and women who are currently serving the USA and those who have died protecting our freedom. Closing out the 4th of July segment, as I always do, here's one of my favorite songs from Whiteheart. This is Independence Day. Have a great week, have a happy 4th of July, and God bless.

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All day on Wednesday, July 15th, Applebee's will be hosting a fundraiser. 25% of all meals ordered that day will be contributed to support Davenport American Legion Post 26 of the Quad Cities. 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

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The Catholic Messenger is an award-winning newspaper of the Diocese of Davenport, serving Southeast Iowa since 1883. The Catholic Messenger provides the latest in world, national, and diocesan news that affects Catholics and everyone else. 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
1: In 50 feet, turn left. 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

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We was driving up Grapevine Hill, passing cars like they was standing still. Sudden, in a wink of an eye, a Cadillac sedan passed us by. Said, boys, it's a mark for me. By then, the taillight was all you could see. Now, the fellas ribbed me for being behind, so I thought I'd make the Lincoln unwind. Took my foot off the gas, and man alive, I shoved it on down into overdrive. Wound it up to 110. My speedometer said that I hit top end. My foot was glued like lead to the floor. That's all there is, and there ain't no more.

headlights wiped the truck. 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The guy beside me was white as a ghost. Smoke was coming from out of the back when I started to gain on that Cadillac. Knew it could catch him, I thought it could pass. Don't you know by then we'd be low on gas. They had flames coming from out of the side. Feel the tension, man, what a ride. I said, look out, boys, I got a license to fly. And that caddy pulled over and let us by. Now all of a sudden she started knocking him down in the gym. She started to rock and I looked in the mirror. Red light was blinking, the cops was after my hot rod Lincoln. 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

But here's one thing you just can't tell. 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You never can tell when Joe Hinton will come back in town. 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
1: Every weekday in Topeka, third grader Linda Brown had to leave home at 7:40 a.m. to get to school by 9. She had to walk all the way across town through a railroad yard just to get there. And this infuriated her father, Oliver Brown, since another school, Sumner, was right in the neighborhood. But Linda was black, and the Sumner school was white. Oliver Brown tried in vain to register his daughter at the segregated school. He was frustrated time and again. But he was a man on a mission fueled by his faith in the Bill of Rights. He took his case all the way to the U.S. Supreme Court, where Brown versus the Board of Education became a civil rights landmark. On July 10, 1954, Chief Justice Earl Warren ruled that in public education, separate but equal, has no place. Freedom has a name, the Bill of Rights. A public service announcement of this station and the American Bar Association.
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0: All day on Wednesday, July 15th, Applebee's will be hosting a fundraiser. 25% of all meals ordered that day will be contributed to support Davenport American Legion Post 26 at the Quad Cities. 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
1: Hi. I found a toy dinosaur over on the playground by Smith Street. 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
4: Yeah, Breaker 19, this here's a rubber duck. You got a copy on me, Big Ben, come on. Yeah, 10-4, Big Ben, for sure, for sure. By golly, it's clean, clear to Flagtown, come on. Yeah, it's a big 10-4 there, Big Ben. Yeah, we definitely got the front door, good buddy. Mercy sakes alive, looks like we've got us a convoy.
5: Dark of the moon on the 6th of June in a Kenworth pulling logs. Cab over Pete with a reefer on and a Jimmy hauling hogs. We is heading for Bear on I-10 about a mile out of Shaky Town. I says, Pigpen, this here's a rubber duck and I'm about to put the hammer

0: getting intense up here.
1: By the time we got into Tulsa town, we had 85 trucks in all. But they's a roadblock up on the Cloverleaf, and them bears was wall to wall. Yeah, them Smokies as thick as bugs on a bumper. They even had a bear in the air. I says, calling all trucks, this here's the duck. We about

0: Big Ben. 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You're still too close. Yeah, them hulk is starting to close up my sinuses. Mercy sakes, you better back off another 10.
1: Well, we rolled up Interstate 44 like a rocket sled on rails. We tore up all of our swindle sheets and left them setting on the scales. By the time we hit that shy town, them bears was getting smart. They'd brought up some reinforcements from the Illinois National Guard. There's armored cars and tanks and jeeps and rigs of every size. Yeah, them chicken coops was full of bears and choppers filled the skies. Well, we shot the line, we went for broke with 1,000 screaming trucks and 11 long-haired friends of Jesus in a chartreuse microbus.
0: Duck to Sodbuster. Come on there, yeah. 10-4, Sodbuster. Listen, you want to put that microbus in behind that suicide jockey? Yeah, he's hauling dynamite. He needs all the help he can get.
1: Well, we laid a strip for the Jersey Shore, prepared to cross the line. I could see the bridge was lined with bears, but it didn't have a doggone dime. I says, Pigpen, this here's a rubber duck. We just ain't going to pay no toll. So we crashed the gate doing 98. I says, let them

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1: Uncle Dan?
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0: All day on Wednesday, July 15th, Applebee's will be hosting a fundraiser. 25% of all meals ordered that day will be contributed to support Davenport American Legion Post 26 of the Quad Cities. 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
1: My name is Dale Pazinski. I'm 19 years old, and this is how I live United. I've always been kind of a computer geek, and I found a way to use those skills to help the homeless in my community. 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

0: 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More from the Iowa Almanac in a moment. 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Making Waves, the People and Places of Iowa Broadcasting, is the first and only book that tells the story of the industry in our state. 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Back in 1981, the folks in Cooper in Greene County were planning their centennial celebration. Like most Iowa towns, they wanted to do things upright. So the town of 50 people held a contest, seeking to adopt a well-known person as the town's 51st citizen. They invited some 200 celebrities to apply, including Iowa native Johnny Carson. And that led to a trio of Cooper residents, Gerald Lawton, Myrtle Witcher, and Terry Rich, being invited to review Carson's application on The Tonight Show on NBC. Centennial organizer Terry Rich asked Carson about his qualifications.
1: I've milked a cow. That was one of the questions.
2: You bet. Have you ever chewed tobacco?
1: I tried it once. Didn't like it.
2: Do you know the difference between an apple pie and a cow pie?
1: You betcha. Oh, yes. There's a meadow muffin, also, we used to call them.
0: As more than 10,000 persons packed the town for its centennial celebration, the results were announced. More than half the citizens selected Johnny Carson as Cooper's 51st resident, with prizes including a free burial plot, a lifetime pass to the Cooper Tennis Court, and renaming the Main Street in town in his honor. Townspeople and 10,000 of their new closest friends enjoyed a two-block parade, tractor pull, mule jump, and more. And the naming of Johnny Carson as the honorary 51st citizen of Cooper, Iowa, during the town centennial on this date in 1981. And that's Iowa Almanac for July 11th. Follow us on Twitter at Iowa Almanac. I'm Jeff Stein.

0: All day on Wednesday, July 15th, Applebee's will be hosting a fundraiser. 25% of all meals ordered that day will be contributed to support Davenport American Legion Post 26 of the Quad Cities. 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

0: please take the lady with the skinny legs, please.
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0: Yeah, Bobby.
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0: 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Look here. 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
1: Hi, I'm Sean Johnson, Olympic gymnast. 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

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The Catholic Messenger is an award-winning newspaper of the Diocese of Davenport, serving Southeast Iowa since 1883. The Catholic Messenger provides the latest in world, national, and diocesan news that affects Catholics and everyone else. 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
1: 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It made me feel uncomfortable. 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

A portion of the programming on KALA is supported by The Catholic Messenger. 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

0: Farm and Fleet of Davenport says drugs destroy lives, hopes, aspirations, and families. 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
1: 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He refers to his muscles as gunboats. He screams, "How's this for a halftime show?" Jim streaks the field.
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2: We are the NFHS. That stands for the National Federation of State High School Associations. But really, what we stand for, together with the Iowa Athletic Associations, are the 138,000 high school sports students in Iowa. And so we stand. We stand for the runners, soccer, and basketball players. We stand for their coaches, administrators, and officials. We stand for the swimmers, football players, and wrestlers. We stand for the golfers, softball, and volleyball players. We stand as the national leader and advocate for high school athletics and all who participate in them and make them possible. Because it is our purpose to ensure that high school students get to play, perform, and compete together. To learn more about who we are and what we stand for, visit nfhs.org.

The Scott County Health Department holds a weekly clinic for HIV testing, STD testing, and STD treatment on Tuesdays from 12:30 p.m. to 3:30 p.m. on the fourth floor of the Scott County Administration Building, 600 West 4th Street in Davenport. STD services are open to Scott County residents with proof of address. Please call ahead for an appointment. 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

Rosetta. Sweet Rosetta Fat. 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Yeah, the picker. 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Okay.

0: 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This is Vibe Vault with Brad and Corey, and if you don't know, we broadcast from St. Ambrose University in Davenport, Iowa every Saturday night at 7 p.m. We crack open the vault, and we journey through genres and decades of music guided by one theme at a time. My name is Brad, and say hello to my co-host Corey. Say hello.
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1: 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These are the songs